Both Jews and Gentiles were responding to Paul's message that Jesus was the Christ or Jesus was the Messiah in Berea. Then the troublemakers arrived from Thessalonica, stirring up the crowds. Immediately, Paul had to be taken out to the coast and sail for Athens. We read about it in Acts chapter 17 and verse 13. When the Jews in Thessalonica learned that Paul was preaching the word of God at Berea, they went there too, agitating the crowds and stirring them up. The brothers immediately sent Paul to the coast, but Silas and Timothy stayed at Berea. The men who escorted Paul brought him to Athens and then left with instructions for Silas and Timothy to join him as soon as possible. When they rounded Cape Sunion at the tip of Attica, Paul would have looked up to see the great Temple of Poseidon. Then they would have sailed north to the great port of Piraeus. He would see the Acropolis off in the distance with a stunning white marble of the temples, reflecting the rays of the sun. It was even more of a spectacular sight for Paul than it is for us, for the buildings would have been crowned with their lovely roofs. As Paul walked up from Piraeus to the great classical city, his eye would have been focused upon the Acropolis. His eye would have been focused upon the great Parthenon that had been built by Pericles 500 years earlier. I'm sure as he walked up from the coast, there must have been a sense of excitement and a sense of wonder as he was coming into this great classical city. The building was known as Athena Parthenos, or Athena the Virgin. She was the patron goddess of the city, and Phidias had carved a fantastic statue of her nearly 40 feet tall. She was decorated with gold and silver and ivory. Paul had to be struck with wonder as he entered the classical city that was an open-air museum. At its height, over 250,000 people lived around the Acropolis. But when Paul entered the city, there were barely 10,000 people living here. Although it was not as great as during the classical age, it was still the intellectual center of the Western world. People still came from far and near to learn in this city, to explore ideas, to share philosophies, and to sit at the feet of the world's greatest teachers. As an old proverb said, Athens is to the world as spring is to the earth and stars to the heavens. Athens had a great history of democracy, art, painting, and sculpture, and was the philosophical center of the world. It was an open-air museum, as it still is today. This was the university town of the Roman world. This was where Rome sent its finest and brightest minds to finish their education. When the escort who had accompanied Paul from Berea had accomplished their task, they returned up the coast to Berea with instructions for Silas and Timothy to join Paul as soon as possible. Apparently, Paul was waiting for his colleagues before going down to the great metropolitan city of Corinth. That was the capital of the Roman province of Achaia. Paul wanted to go to Corinth, that great port city, and plant a church, establish the gospel there. And so he waited here in this city alone. While he waited for them, he wandered through the city. He would have seen the octagonal wind tower with its relief sculptures of the eight gods of the winds. The huge theater of Dionysius had seating for 17,000 spectators in 64 rows of seats. The Odeon of Herod would not be built for another century, but the huge temple to Olympic Zeus would have been a spectacular sight. Yes, this was a fantastic city with a splendid past. It is such a wonder to walk around these monuments today and to realize that democracy was initiated here.

doubtless Paul would have come up the Pan-Athenic way to visit the Acropolis. He would have come up to see the Parthenon, designed by Pericles and constructed in the middle of the 5th century. This fabulous temple was built as a place for Athena Parthenos, or Athena the Maiden. The idea was created by Pericles in the middle of the 5th century. It was constructed between 448 and 437 BC, and it housed a fantastic statue sculpted by Phidias himself and was covered with gold and ivory. It stood 40 feet tall and dominated the entire site of the Acropolis. Yes, this was Athena Parthenos, Athena the Maiden, the patron goddess of the city of Athens. Pericles had designed that this would set Athens apart from all the other Greek city-states, and indeed it did. As you would sail into the harbor of Piraeus, you would see the Acropolis in the distance, and there on the top, you would see the Parthenons standing tall and standing bright. But to Paul, this was not the fruit of man's soaring genius, but these were shrines to false gods. To Paul's mind, this would have been the embodiment of evil. This would have been a center of false teachings. We see his reaction. While Paul was waiting for them in Athens, he was greatly distressed to see that the city was full of idols. So he reasoned in the synagogue with the Jews and the God-fearing Greeks, as well as in the marketplace day by day with those who happened to be there. While Paul was waiting for Timothy and Silas, his heart was stirred. He saw a city full of idols, from the great statue of Athena in the Parthenon to the modern statues throughout the city. Paul was distressed by what he saw. It was once said that it was easier to find an idol in this city than to find a man. Apparently, there was a small Jewish synagogue, and Paul went into the synagogue and reasoned with the Jews and the God-fearing Greeks, seeking to share with them that Jesus was the Christ, or Jesus was the Messiah. In addition, he went into the marketplace. The Greek Agora was the commercial and civic center of the city. The Romans extended the Agora by adding their Latin Forum. This was not only the place for the selling of fruits and vegetables and sewing of sandals. This was primarily the place for the decisions of commerce to be made. This was a place for the records of the city to be housed. This was the great gathering place. Because of the moderate climate, Athenians spend much of their time outdoors, and they tended at this time to spend it in the Agora. Today, it is a giant museum, a wonderful place to walk and ponder and think about the past. But when Paul came, this was a place where people gathered to discuss the latest ideas. This was a place where they came to discuss politics and share those ideas. This attitude was reflected by one of their great orators, Demosthenes, when he said, "You go about the marketplace asking, is there any news?" It seems that the pure atmosphere, the open-air life, the liberal institutions of this great city provided a context for liveliness of thought and for a free exchange of ideas. Yes, Paul found people here in the marketplace who were open to listening to new ideas, and he shares with them the news about Jesus and his resurrection from the dead. Luke describes it in Acts chapter 17 and verse 17. So he reasoned in the synagogue with the Jews and the God-fearing Greeks, as well as in the marketplace day by day with those who happened to be there. A group of Epicurean and Stoic philosophers began to dispute with him. Some of them asked, "What is this babbler trying to say?" Others remarked, "He seems to be advocating foreign gods." They said this because Paul was preaching the good news about Jesus and the resurrection. Paul came to the marketplace, or the Agora, and mingled with those who were there to discuss the latest ideas. Here were the tremendous buildings, including the Stoa of Attalus, the king of Pergamum, the Theseion, the Odeon, the Temple of the Heroes. It was a fantastic place filled with legislation.

legislators, philosophers, artists, and merchants. When Paul got the opportunity, he began to share with the philosophers here in the Agora. He shared with the Epicurean and the Stoic philosophers. It's very interesting that these were two of the major dominant philosophical schools in the city of Athens at this time. One group believed that while there was a God, he had little interest in the affairs of human beings. He did not intervene or take an active role. The other group that believed that there was a God and that God was the soul of all men, they believed that everything happened by the will of God. And so these two philosophical schools of thought covered the entire spectrum, from God not being involved or intervening or participating in the affairs of human beings, to the other side of the spectrum where everything that happened by the will of God. Yes, Paul entered into a lively discussion, into a debate with the Epicurean and the Stoic philosophers. The Epicurean school of thought was founded by Epicurus, who taught that pleasure was the chief end of life. He taught that the most important thing in life was to be free of pain and to pursue pleasure, that they were not to worry about the future, that they were not to worry about death. Horace, one of his disciples, summarized their teachings in this way: "Show wisdom, strain the wine, and since life is brief, cut short far-reaching hopes. Even while we speak, envious time has sped. Reap the harvest of today, putting as little trust as may be in the morrow." Live for today. Seize the moment. This is the time. Their philosophy sounds strangely familiar to our ears, doesn't it? Yes, it's your thing. Do what you want to do. Pursue pleasure. Pursue happiness above all things. This was the teaching of the Epicureans. But there was another teacher in the city that had had tremendous influence. Zeno was too poor to rent a public hall, so he taught his pupils while he strolled through the stoa, or the columns in the public buildings of the Agora. Zeno taught that God was the great soul of all men. That meant that God was in everyone, therefore all men were brothers. The Stoics tended to live a high moral life. They tended to be good, upright people. They listened with the Epicureans to what Paul was saying. They responded by saying, "What is this babbler saying, advocating foreign gods?" This word babbler is very interesting. It means seed picker, and referred to those who would go through the marketplace looking for undigested seeds. In this context, it meant looking for those who are looking for undigested parcels of knowledge in the marketplace. This could be a serious charge, advocating strange gods. For it was in the same marketplace, the same agora, that Socrates was condemned for teaching strange gods and corrupting the youth. He was condemned to drink the cup of poison hemlock, which he willingly drank, and his life was ended and he was buried here in this great city of Athens. But times had changed. The philosophers seemed interested in what Paul was teaching, and so they asked him to continue on. They listened inquisitively. Paul then told them about Jesus and the resurrection. This surprised his audience. You see, Socrates and Plato taught that we have an immortal soul, and that at death our soul was released from the prison house of the body to go on to a higher, purer existence. And so when Paul talked about the resurrection, he lost his audience. They didn't understand the resurrection. It wasn't in their vocabulary. "It's very interesting," they said. "He's advocating strange gods." Yes, gods, plural. I thought Paul was a monotheist. Of course he's a monotheist. He was only advocating Jesus and his resurrection from the dead. But to the Greek
ear, the word Anastasius sounded like a second god, perhaps a female god. They thought there was Jesus and a cohort, that is, Jesus and another god named Anastasius. The people were very tolerant of new ideas. Times had changed since the times of Socrates. But this attitude of tolerance and open-mindedness also meant that they were willing to listen to new ideas, but not necessarily accept them. Then they took him and brought him to a meeting of the Areopagus, where they said to him, "May we know what this new teaching is that you are presenting? You are bringing some strange ideas to our ears, and we want to know what they mean." All the Athenians and the foreigners who lived there spent their time doing nothing but talking about and listening to the latest ideas. They brought Paul before the Areopagus, or the assembly of the people. Typically, this council was made up of no more than 30 men, and for normal business, they would meet on the Hill of the Pnyx. But if there was a question of passing judgment upon a criminal, they preferred to meet here on this rocky outcropping, this piece of rock below the Acropolis and above the Agora. It was known in Paul's day as the Areopagus, also known today as Mars Hill. This was a place where the Supreme Council would pass judgment. The word Areopagus has come down as the word for the modern Supreme Court of the nation of Greece. Yes, Paul was brought before this august assembly, and there he witnessed for his faith. He shared his ideas of Jesus and his resurrection from the dead. Paul was alone here in the city, and yet he came before the greatest intellectual thinkers of the day and shared his faith in Jesus and the resurrection of the dead. We see Paul's teachings have been inscribed in this bronze plaque at the base of the Areopagus, or Mars Hill. "Men of Athens, I see that in every way you are very religious. For as I walked around and looked carefully at your objects of worship, I even found an altar with this inscription, 'To an unknown God.' Now what you worship as something unknown, I am going to proclaim to you." It was said that there were more statues of gods in Athens than in all the rest of Greece put together. It was said it was easier to find the statue of a god in Athens than it was to find a man. One ancient witness said there were over 3,000 statues in the city. Paul said, "As I've walked through the city, it's been very evident that you are a very religious people. I've seen inscriptions to all kinds of gods throughout this city. I even saw an inscription and an altar to the unknown God." Now, this indeed sounds strange to our ears. Why would you have an altar to an unknown God? Well, the story goes that a plague went out through the city of Athens, that they sacrificed goats and sheep to the various gods of the city, but the plague continued. Finally, someone said it must be a god that we're not aware of. And so they sacrificed to the unknown god, and the plague stopped. Paul comes in, and he says to the people on that great assembly of the Areopagus that this unknown god that you worship is the god that I've come to proclaim in this city. Acts chapter 17, verse 24, "The God who made the world and everything in it is the Lord of heaven and earth and does not live in temples built by hands. And he is not served by human hands as if he needed anything, because he himself gives all men life and breath and everything else. From one man he made every nation of men, that they should inhabit the whole earth. And he determined the time set for them and the exact places where they should live. God did this so that men would seek him and perhaps reach out for him and find him, though he is not far from each one of us. For in him we live and move and have our being, as some of your own poets have said, we are his offspring." Paul says that this unknown God is the creator of the world.
And he says that this creator God does not dwell in a temple made with hands. The Athenians prided themselves on Athena Parthenos, Athena the Virgin, and that great building constructed by Pericles. But Paul said, the great God, the creator of the world, does not dwell in buildings made with human hands. Even Yahweh, the God of the Jews, is not limited to dwelling in the temple in Jerusalem. He dwells in highest heaven. Yes, Paul said, this unknown God that you worship is the creator of the world, and I have come here to proclaim him unto you. Paul draws on their own sources. He quotes one of their poets, the Cilician poet, Aretas, who said, we are his offspring. Paul takes this line and develops the concept of a single, indivisible deity who is the creator of the world. Therefore, since we are God's offspring, we should not think that the divine being is like gold or silver or stone, an image made by man's design and skill. In the past, God overlooked such ignorance, but now he commands all people everywhere to repent. For he has set a day when he will judge the world with justice by the man he has appointed. He has given proof of this to all men by raising him from the dead. Since we are God's offspring, we should not think about this God as a God who can be carved from marble and covered with gold and silver and ivory. No, this God is the creator of the world. Paul says that this God has overlooked our times of ignorance in times past, that he has winked at our times of ignorance. But now he commands all people everywhere to repent, because there is a time coming when he will judge the world through the man Jesus Christ, whom he had raised from the dead. They had listened carefully to what Paul said, but when he began to talk about repentance and a time of judgment, they did not quite follow what he meant. You see, they didn't really have a word for repentance. They believed that if you offended the God, that you changed your behavior. What did it mean to repent? And when Paul began to use the resurrection of Jesus as a proof that he will be the one to judge the world, they became even more confused. Yes, Socrates and Plato taught that when you die, your soul is released from the prison house of the body to go on to a higher, purer state. What did this mean, a resurrection from the dead? Paul said that this was the proof that Jesus would come to judge the world. When they heard about the resurrection of the dead, some of them sneered, but others said, we want to hear you again on this subject. Some sneered at Paul's teaching about the resurrection. This would have obviously been the Epicureans, whose founder Epicurus had said, death, the king of terrors, is nothing to us, because as long as we exist, death is not present. And when death comes, we are no more. Because of this, his disciples did not need to hear any more of Paul's teachings. But the Stoics were not as offended as the Epicureans by what Paul had taught. They said, we'd like to hear you again on this matter. It almost seems as if Paul was trying to reach out to the Stoics. At that, Paul left the council. A few men became followers of Paul and believed. Among them was Dionysius, a member of the Areopagus, also a woman named Damaris, and a number of others. What a tremendous response to Paul's teaching before the Areopagus. While there were not tremendous crowds stepping forward to believe in Jesus, it's amazing to me that the gospel penetrated the highest council of Athens. Yes, Dionysius became a believer in Jesus. Local tradition says that he became the bishop of the church here in Athens, and that he built his first church here at the foot
of the Areopagus. Indeed, you can see the foundation of a church

that is clearly laid out and clearly marked by these stones below the current Mars Hill. Today, he is the patron saint of Athens. And Luke also mentions Damaris, a woman who was also converted when Paul witnessed before the Supreme Council, the Supreme Court here in Athens. We don't know who she was exactly. He doesn't use the word prominent woman like he used to describe the women in Berea and Thessalonica, but she must have been very special to have been in attendance at this special meeting of the Areopagus. Paul would leave this city without seeing a church established. He saw several believers who had come to have faith in Jesus, but he would leave that establishment of the church to Dionysius and Damaris and the other believers. Paul would leave here and journey down to the great city of Corinth, that twin harbored city that at this time was 25 times more populated than the city of Athens. That's where we're going in the next chapter of this series. But now, I invite you to join me as we pray together. Eternal God, we thank you so much for the story of the Apostle Paul, who came here to the great city of Athens, and how he witnessed in the marketplace, how he shared about Jesus with the greatest teachers and thinkers of his age. And Lord, I thank you how this message penetrated the highest council of the day, and how Dionysius responded, and how Damaris responded, and how they became the nucleus of the church here in this city. I thank you for your power to reach all levels of society even today. But most of all, Lord Jesus, I thank you for your power that has reached someone like me. I thank you for your power to reach each of us individually. We rejoice in that this day from the city of Athens. We pray in Jesus' name, amen. Yes, what a privilege it's been to be here in the city of Athens, where Paul came to preach before the greatest council of the land. In our next chapter, we're journeying down to the city of Corinth. Join us for that special teaching from the twin harbored city of Corinth.

The entertainment industry a black hole, because a black hole is that place and space where no light can escape. But with God, all things are possible. So for those of you who have made a decision to say, hey, you know what, this information that I've heard on Battles of Faith, I believe in it, and I believe it's in the Bible, I want to make a decision. This program is for you, because you're going to learn how to escape from the black hole. Those things you want to give up, you're going to see today how you can receive the power.

0: power from God to do that. So we're excited about this program.
1: That's right, Atante. We want to lay out principles by which those who are looking to escape the black hole, those who have seen the dangers of the black hole, those who have seen the hidden dragon behind the black hole can say, all right, this is how I'm going to escape. This is my route of escape. This is what I need to do to make it out, because we have pointed out before that we cannot do this except through the power of Christ. So we want to lay out some of those principles on this program. And we want to begin by reading Revelation chapter 18. We invite you to get your Bibles, Revelation chapter 18. And we're going to look at verses 1 through 4.
0: And it says, "And after these things, I saw another angel come down from heaven, having great power, and the earth was lightened with his glory. And he cried mightily with a strong voice, saying, Babylon the great is fallen, and is become the inhabitation of devils, and the hold of every foul spirit, and a cage of every unclean and hateful bird. For all nations have drunk of the wine of the wrath of her fornication, and the kings of the earth have committed fornication with her, and the merchants of the earth are waxed rich through the abundance of her delicacies. And I heard another voice from heaven saying, Come out of her, my people, that ye be not partakers of her sins, and that ye receive not of her plagues."
1: Yeah, powerful portion of scripture there. God describes this Babylon power and says that it is full of all the abominations of the earth. And a lot of things we've been talking about in this series are some of those things that are found in Babylon, some of those things that the devil has been using to deceive and to pull people away from Jesus Christ. And now we find here in this portion of scripture, God is revealing all these abominations, every foul spirit, every unclean spirit, those things that the entertainment industry are full of, Atante. And then God says, come out of her, my people. You know, that lets me know? That lets me know that there are people, honest and sincere people, who are still in this industry.
0: Oh yeah, definitely.
1: Who, you know, we don't want to seem as though we're coming off saying, you know, if you're in this industry, you're evil.
0: Right.
1: But God has people who don't see, who have no clue. And once they begin to see and learn these things, they're going to make a decision to follow Jesus and come out of Babylon all the way. So this not only pertains to false doctrines and false teachings,
0: right,
1: but it also pertains to an anti-Christian lifestyle.
0: That's right.
1: You see? And so God says, I want you to come out and that you be not partakers of her sin. So we see here that God is definitely wanting to rescue us. He wants to lead us on this exodus, as it were, out of the black hole. And that reminds me of the story of Moses, the children of Israel, where God delivered them out of Egypt, out of bondage. And we're going to see that there's some parallels in that story and this call here for God's people to come out of Babylon that are going to help us to discover just how we can do that.
0: And this program is so exciting because, again, when you're trapped or you feel trapped in the black hole, there, you want to escape, but you feel powerless because Satan has made you feel that way. And he's made you feel that, you know what, even though you want to give these things up, you can't. There's no way. God has promised us that he would give us the power to escape. And we have so many wonderful testimonies from the Bible of people that he has given power. So we have history there that he can and he will do it for us as well.
1: That's right. Let's go ahead and look at the book of Ephesians.
0: Okay.
1: Chapter 6. Ephesians chapter 6 and verse 12. Ephesians chapter 6, verse 12. The Bible says here, "For we wrestle not against flesh and blood, but against principalities, against powers, against the rulers of the darkness of this world, against spiritual wickedness in high places." The Bible points out here, and this is principle number one, that we must recognize that what we are up against is not natural. It is supernatural.
0: So many of us think that we can fight it within our own power.
1: That's right.
0: Just if we are determined in our willpower, we can get the victory over it.
1: That's right. You know, willpower has a certain place, but against willpower by itself is actually powerless when it comes to this spiritual conflict. So while we must put our wills on the side of God, ultimately

Ultimately, it is God's power, not our willpower. It is God's power that is going to come in and enable us to fight against and to be delivered from the supernatural power of the enemy. So we've been looking at the supernatural nature of the entertainment industry. Remember, we discussed the word, and I keep going back to this word, sorcery, found in Revelation 18, verse 23, that the whole world was deceived by her.

0: not follow the will or the law of God. And we see that the entertainment industry does just that. It medicates the mind. We are talking about wrestling and warring against sorcery. Most people think that if they are not reading Harry Potter books, or if they are not directly involved with some witch or shaman or witch doctor, that they have nothing to worry about when it comes to sorcery. But far from that, we are dealing with sorcery in a very real sense through the entertainment industry.
1: So Satan has supernatural power, and he's the one that's behind the secular entertainment world. And so his powers are being brought through that industry, but then God also has supernatural powers. So if we're going to come out of the black hole, if we're going to escape, we have to connect to God.
0: Right, and that's our second point, is once you realize that your enemy is supernatural, once you realize that what you're fighting against is supernatural, those drugs, that alcohol, the reason why that addiction is there is because it is the power of the enemy. Once you realize that, and once you realize that your willpower is only half of the battle, that you must connect with someone supernatural, then that drives us to ask the Lord to plead for a supernatural connection with Jesus Christ.
1: That's exciting. I think 2 Peter chapter 1, verse 4 sheds a little bit more
0: That's
1: light
0: right.
1: on this. It says, whereby are given unto us exceeding great and precious promises, that by these ye might be partakers of the divine nature, having escaped the corruption that is in the world through lust.
0: That's right.
1: Escape.
0: That's right. The Bible says there that's how we escape, by partaking of the divine nature. Now, here's a beautiful thing about the divine nature, Tanya. The divine nature is not natural.
1: That's
0: right. You
1: see?
0: It is supernatural. In other words, God says, I'm going to come into you and supernaturally empower you. Now, I know when I say the word supernatural, most people are thinking, is he talking about floating around somewhere or, you know, some other physical manifestation? No, we're talking about supernatural love. We're talking about that supernatural gift of righteousness where we hate evil and we love good. And it is supernatural because that comes only from God. And
1: right.
0: God himself is supernatural.
1: Because Satan can cause us to float across
0: the
1: room, but he cannot give us victory over sin and over the things in our life that we want victory over.
0: That's right.
1: It's impossible for him to give us that power.
0: That's right. That's the one thing that the enemy cannot counterfeit. He cannot counterfeit the gift
1: of
0: righteousness. And so God says, well, actually, when we realize, you know, if we underestimate our enemy and we say, oh, these are just natural things, then what kind of power are we going to use to fight these natural things? We're going to use natural power. We're going to say, I'm going to grit my teeth. We grit our teeth, and guess what happens?
1: Nothing.
0: We stand for a while, and then we find ourselves falling right back. It's because we are underestimating the power of the enemy. Once we understand that the enemy is supernatural, we say, you know what? I need a supernatural connection with God. I can't have just a superficial, yes, I go to church, you know, once a week, and yes, I read my Bible. We've got to go deeper than that, because now we realize that this battle that we're in, this star war that we are in, this galactic conflict that we are in, we need more than just willpower to fight it. We've got to get supernaturally connected.
1: That's right. And that's why we're so excited about this program, because before the end of the program, we believe that you will have the tools that you need to know how to get supernaturally connected with God.
0: That's right. We want to go to our next point. And the next point is burning the magic books. And we talked about this on another program, but we're going to touch on it again. Burning the magic books. Let's look at Acts chapter 19. Acts chapter 19, and we're going to read verse 18 and 19, or rather, we'll start with verse 17. It says, and this was known to all the Jews and Greeks, also dwelling at Ephesus, and fear fell on them all, and the name of the Lord Jesus was magnified. And many that believed came and confessed and shewed their deeds, many also of them which used curious arts, brought their books together and burned them before all men. And they counted the price of them and found it 50,000 pieces of silver. Now that's beautiful, Atanta. Can you imagine what would happen if the whole church took all those magic books, you know, those avenues

0: through which the devil has entered into our homes.
1: Right.
0: Those video games, those VCR tapes that have movies on them that shouldn't be on there.
1: Right.
0: Those CDs, music CDs, took all those things and burned them, got rid of them.
1: If the whole church did that?
0: The whole church. I know it's not going to happen.
1: but it would be awesome.
0: Yeah, it would be awesome. But, you know, some people are going to, those who want to escape the black hole, they've got to cut all ties. They've got to get rid of all those strings that the devil has connected to them. And the way to do that is to make that confession of faith, to show their deeds and say, I'm not only going to confess Christ with my mouth, but I'm going to show my deeds. I'm going to take all these things that have allowed Satan to get an inroad into my heart, into my life, and I'm going to get rid of them. I'm going to cut them off. This is my public statement that I am serious about escaping from the black hole. Now, does that deliver us from the black hole? No. You can burn your CDs and do all those things and then go out and buy more. What we need is a heart change. And we're going to talk about that as our fourth principle. But again, God is saying, I want you to show how serious you are. I want you to go take those things and get rid of them.
1: And only God can give us that heart change. Only He can do heart surgery, as I call it.
0: That's right. Now, let's go ahead and go to what I believe is the most important point or the most important principle in escaping from the black hole. And this is found in the story of the Exodus being led out by Moses, leading the children of Israel out of Egypt into the promised land. And let's look at Exodus chapter 12, and we'll read verses 6, 7, and 13.
1: Okay, and the Bible reads, "And ye shall keep it up until the 14th day of the same month, and the whole assembly of the congregation of Israel shall kill it in the evening."
0: Okay, let's pause right here, because want to give a little bit of background here. God has instructed the children of Israel to kill a lamb.
1: Right.
0: And this lamb, they were to take its blood, and we're going to go ahead and read that, but they were to take its blood and put it on the doorpost for a particular reason. So go ahead and read.
1: In verse 7 it says, "And they shall take of the blood and strike it on the two side posts and on the upper doorpost of the houses wherein they shall eat it."
0: And verse 13.
1: "And the blood shall be to you for a token upon the houses where ye are. When I see the blood, I will pass over you, and the plague shall not be upon you to destroy you when I smite the land of Egypt."
0: That's right. So here we have God saying, I'm going to, when I see this blood upon your doorpost, I will pass over you, hence the name Passover.
1: Right.
0: I will pass over you, and that passing over was a good thing. We, if you were in that time, you would want God to pass over you, to hover over you, to protect you from that plague. And it was on this night that the children of Israel were led out of Egypt. And it all began with the application of the blood. You see, it all began with applying the blood. And that is the most important thing that we need to do. If we want to escape the black hole, we've got to apply the blood. Notice Revelation chapter 12 and verse 11. Revelation chapter 12 and verse 11. And the Bible reads there, "And they overcame him by the blood of the Lamb and by the word of their testimony, and they loved not their lives unto the death." The scripture here points out that the way that God's people will overcome in the last days is by the application of the blood.
1: Now, I know there might be viewers out there who are saying, "Oh, I've heard this before." Of course, yes, there's power in the blood. We sing the song, but there's more to it than meets the eye.
0: That's right. I mean, you know, if I were to ask somebody, what does the blood represent? What does the blood mean? You know, how are we saved by the blood of Christ? And you may get a whole array of answers, but I believe that it's important for us to know if there is power in the blood, which there is, and if we overcome by the blood, which we must, then it is imperative for us to know just what the blood is.
1: Right.
0: So let's go ahead and look at John chapter 6. John chapter 6 and verse 51. We're going to read from verse 51 on a little bit. John 6 verse 51.
1: It says, "I am the living bread which came down from heaven. If any man eat of this bread, he shall live forever. And the bread that I will give is my flesh, which I will give for the life of the world. The Jews, therefore, strove among themselves, saying,

0: saying, how can this man give us his flesh to eat?
1: Okay, let's pause right there. Here Christ is speaking, and he says that he's going to give his flesh to the whole world so that they may live. Okay, and the Jews say, how can this man give us his flesh to eat? What is he talking about? You know, that's cannibalism.
0: Right.
1: Okay, so Jesus goes on, he says, verse 53, then Jesus said unto them, verily, verily, I say unto you, except you eat the flesh of the Son of Man and drink his
0: blood,
1: you have no life in you. Whoso eateth my flesh and drinketh my blood has eternal life, and I will raise him up at the last day. In other words, whoever has his blood in him and his flesh, he's going to pass over them. The destroying plague of the last days is not going to fall on them. Okay?
0: Right.
1: So this is why it's so important to have the blood. But verse 55 goes on, for my flesh is meat indeed, and my blood is drink indeed. He that eateth my flesh and drinketh my blood dwelleth in me, and I in him. And now notice verse 58. This is that bread which came down from heaven, not as your fathers did eat manna and are dead. He that eateth of this bread shall live forever. And now verse 60 says, many therefore of his disciples, when they had heard this, said, this is a hard saying. Who can hear it? Jesus, how can you go around saying, except you eat my flesh and drink my blood, you have no life in you? Don't you know that doesn't sound too good? And Jesus says to them in verse 61, he says, Jesus, when he knew in himself that his disciples murmured at it, he said unto them, does this offend you? Well, we want to know, what was Jesus saying here? What does the flesh and the blood represent? What does the blood represent? Let's go ahead and look at Matthew 26, and we're going to find out a very important principle here. Matthew 26 and verse 26. The Bible says here, and as they were eating, Jesus took bread and blessed it and broke it. We're talking about the Last Supper. And gave it to his disciples and said, take, eat, this is my body. And he took the cup and gave thanks and gave it to them, saying, drink ye all of it, for this is my blood of the New Testament, which is shed for many for the remission of sins. So again, we have Jesus here saying, take, this is my body, this is my blood. But now he's giving emblems. You see, he's giving them bread and he's giving them wine, grape juice. So we know that when Jesus was speaking here, he was speaking symbolically. The bread symbolically represented something. The blood symbolically represented something. It was not his literal blood that they were to drink, neither was it his literal flesh. So again, we ask the question, what does the flesh and the blood represent? Let's go to Matthew 4 and verse 4.
0: And there we'll find our answer.
1: Matthew 4, verse 4. Mm-hmm. There we find our answer. Matthew chapter 4 and verse 4.
0: And the Bible says, but he answered and said, it is written, man shall not live by bread alone, but by every word that proceedeth out of the mouth of God.
1: All right, so there you have it. The Bible says that the bread represents the word of God. The Word of God, the Bible. Do we have to eat the bread?
0: Yes, yeah. We have to eat of the Word every day.
1: It's important for us to study our Bibles. It's important for us to read our Bibles, you know, daily. It's important for us to understand the things of the Word of God. But Atante, notice what Jesus said again. He said, except you eat my flesh and you out there can say that with me, and
0: drink
1: my blood, you have no life in you. Why is that so important to understand? Because when we go to the book of Leviticus, chapter 17, Leviticus chapter 17, notice what we find in verses 10 and 11. Leviticus 17, verse 10 and 11, and Atante is going to read that for us.
0: And whatsoever man there be of the house of Israel or of the strangers that sojourn among you that eateth any manner of blood, I will even set my face against that soul that eateth blood and will cut him off from among his people. For the life of the flesh is in the blood.
1: You can stop right there. The life of the flesh is in the blood. The life is not in the flesh, it's in the
0: blood.
1: And that's why Jesus said, except you eat my flesh and drink my blood, you have no life in you. Now, if the life of the flesh is in the blood, we've got to understand that it is the blood that keeps a person

0: person alive. Let's ask the question, what is it that kept Jesus alive? What is it that sustained Jesus, spiritually speaking, when he was on this earth? If we find the answer to that, we then know what the blood represents. What do you think, Atante?
1: It was his connection with his Father.
0: It was his connection with his Father. It was his communion. It was his prayer to and with his Father.
1: Communication.
0: Notice a quote here from the book Education, page 80. It says here, it was not on the cross only that Christ sacrificed himself for humanity. As he went about doing good, every day's experience was an outpouring of his life. In one way only could such a life be sustained. Here comes the answer. Jesus lived in dependence upon God and communion with him. He was sustained, it says, by continual communion. So, Tata, if you can imagine, and our viewers out there, just imagine when Jesus spoke, it was his words were going up to the Father. And then when the Father would respond to him, the Father's words would come back down. And you know what you have there, Atante? You have a cycle.
1: Right.
0: Just like blood flows in the body, you've got a cycle going on of communication. And it was this continual cycle that kept Jesus alive and functioning as a spiritual superhero.
1: And I think the word continual is what we need to focus in on, because many of us out there say, okay, I pray every day, I communicate with God, but Jesus had a continual connection with him. The blood was constantly flowing. God was telling Jesus every step of the way, here, turn right, turn left, say this, go here, do that. And that's what we need, because we try to order our own steps and live our life out the way we feel that how we should do it and say what we should say. But God is saying, no, I want you to be so connected to me, so dependent upon me, that I even give you the words to say, the places to go, and I can give you the power to do all of these things that I'm asking you to do. So it's the continual communication with him. I can say that the days that I've lived accepting the blood, meaning keeping a continual connection with God, are the days that I was able to have victory and escape from my own black hole.
0: That's right. Now, I'll tell you what, Satan wants to cut off this communication. You know what it's like to be numb? What is it? You know, you sit on your leg and you sit on your leg too long, you get numb. What's happening? The blood flow has stopped.
1: Right.
0: Satan is trying to numb God's people. Listen to this. The Bible says in Amos 8, verse 11 and 12, behold, the days come, saith the Lord God, that I will send a famine in the land, not a famine of bread, nor a thirst for water, but of hearing the words of the Lord. There's a famine in the land because people are not hearing God speak because their minds are being bombarded by the entertainment industry. And God says, I want you to step back from that, go into the quiet, and I want you to begin to have that blood flow going again, a continual cycle. It's interesting, Atante. You'll remember that when Jesus was in the Garden of Gethsemane and he began to pray, the Bible says in Luke 22 and verse 44 that he began to sweat, as it were, great drops of blood. Blood began to ooze from his body. You want to know why? Because the communication between he and his Father was beginning to break up.
1: Right.
0: And that breaking up was so unbelievable, was so, what's the word I'm looking for? Stressful to Jesus Christ, right, that he began to sweat blood. On the cross, when he said, my God, why hast thou forsaken me? That's what killed Jesus. The blood flow had been cut off. The Father was no more communicating. The cycle had been broken, and the cycle killed Jesus Christ. He died of a broken heart. We have to ask ourselves a question. Do we have the blood of Jesus Christ? Do we have that spirit? You know, when we say, you know, football, it's in his blood. What we're saying is that it's something that he loves so much that he couldn't live without it. We've got to get to the place where we have the blood of the Lamb, where if we don't pray to Christ, it's like we're dying. We've got to be so in love with the Father, in love with the Son, that we've got his blood, and it's our habit to just be continually communing with him in a supernatural way.
1: And the only purpose of the secular entertainment industry that Satan, the whole reason why he's produced it is to stop the blood from flowing.
0: That's

0: Right,
1: to stop the communion. We constantly have the radio going, the TV going, and these two things, if you're watching television that doesn't have anything to do with God, or listening to music that doesn't have anything to do with God, or going to movies that doesn't have anything to do with God, the connection is broken. The blood is not flowing. And we need the blood to have that supernatural connection and to have victory.
0: That's right, because Satan knows that verse, Revelation 12:11, real well. They overcame him by the blood. Okay, guys, we need to get out there and stop the blood flow. Bombard their minds. Attack, attack, attack. Give them no time to recuperate. Give them no time to defend themselves. Give them no time to counter. Satan knows what he's doing, and it's time that we know what we are doing, because we've got the battle plans of Jesus Christ right here in his word.
1: And you may be thinking out there, okay, I haven't had this supernatural connection. I have not had this communion with God continually every day, but you desire that. It can start today for you. You don't have to wait any longer. God is waiting. And these are prayers that if you pray them, he will answer right away. Just be still and be quiet and know that he is God, and he will speak to you and you will hear his voice. Thank you for joining us. Until next time, God bless.